grace. And I want to put it in a four-line poem that I took about an hour to figure out yesterday, and I want to say it over and over again, because when I take the time to put things in a rhyme that is true, it just helps me. Helps me. So you have to tolerate this. What is sustaining grace? Not grace to bar what is not bliss, nor flight from all distress, but this. The grace that orders our trouble and pain, and then in the darkness is there to sustain. Now the reason I stress this is because if we were to celebrate a grace this morning that bars us from what is not bliss, and that gives flight from all distress, and that does not order our pain, it would be biblically false and experientially unrealistic. Our experience and the Bible teaches us that grace does not prevent pain, but orders it, arranges it, measures it out, and then in the darkness of it, sustains us. For example, yesterday, Bob Ricker, I'm going to borrow your story. You go to him and get it corrected afterwards if I've missed anything. He told us in that other room over there that God ordains that the people of the Lord from time to time take stones and make memorials out of them, so that when they look at them and children say, "What's that?" parents and others can say, "That's because God did that." And then he told the story of a little less than 10 years ago, their daughter was in a very serious automobile accident, so serious that she would have died, but the car behind, providentially, had a doctor in it. The doctor providentially had in his pocket an air tube. He also had the presence of mind and got to her just as she was turning blue to force this into her throat, and she lived. And he did her wedding here, a couple of, it was 892, I think you said. And as he looked at her doing the wedding as the pastor and saw these little scars that remain, he said to her, "Those are a memorial of sustaining grace." Now, Bob Ricker is not naive. He knows that if God can manage a doctor in the car behind, and if God can manage a little air tube in his pocket, if God can manage to put him on the scene with the presence of mind and the saving action to save her life, he could have stopped the accident in the first place. Not grace to bar what is not bliss, nor flight from all distress, but this, the grace that orders our trouble and pain, and then in the darkness is there to sustain. Another story, a little lighter this time. Noel, Abraham, Barnabas, and Talitha are in the car two Saturdays ago driving from here to Georgia. The car breaks down three times, and Daddy is at home, comfortable. The third time it broke down was about an hour outside of Indianapolis on a lonely stretch Saturday afternoon, and the radiator crumbles to pieces, basically. Car overheats, they're off on the side of the road, baby, two kids, wife, and no daddy. What do you do on Saturday afternoon? A farmer stops, 67-year-old farmer, and says, "Can I help?" And Noel says, "Well, we just need a motel and a Monday morning with a garage somewhere. Where are we?" And he says, "Well, would you be willing to come stay with us, my wife and me?" Pause. "Well, I'm not sure we would want to impose." And he says, "You know, the Lord says that when

0: you serve people in need, it's like serving the Lord. And she says, well, can we go to church with you tomorrow morning? And he says, can you take a Baptist church? Not only is he a farmer, he is a retired aviation mechanic. And he sets them up. Monday morning, he drives to Indianapolis at 6 a.m., buys the radiator, puts it in, will not charge her for the labor. And they're on their way mid-morning on Saturday. And the icing on the cake is that he has a pond on his farm, and Abraham catches a 19-inch catfish. Now, if God can manage a farmer on the scene who happens to be a Christian and a Baptist to boot, and an aviation mechanic, and an open home, and a heart for the hurting, and a fish pond, he could have saved the radiator. And he didn't, because sustaining grace is not grace to bar what is not bliss, nor flight from all distress, but this, the grace that orders our troubles and pain, and then in the darkness is there to sustain.
1: Amen. Can you take a Baptist church? That's so good. This clip was taken from the very start of John Piper's June 16, 1996 sermon titled Sustained by Sovereign Grace Forever. You can find it online at desiringgod.org. The clip was emailed to me by Brian, a pastor in Minden, Nevada. He writes, I started listening to Pastor John's sermons in seminary in 1990 and 1991. The Nelsons, a faithful couple at Bethlehem, made the sermon tapes from cassettes bought in bulk from Sam's Club. When I moved to Nevada to plant the church, I kept getting the sermon cassettes in the mail. This particular sermon from 1996 made such an impact on me. Pastor John's story about God's providence gave me an example for me to give to my own kids when we encountered trials. The first occasion was a short period after the sermon. I hit a deer outside of Augusta, Georgia, and totaled our car. I asked my kids after it was all over, couldn't God have just kept the deer out of the road? Yes, he could have. But not grace to bar what is not bliss, nor flight from all distress, but this, the grace that orders our trouble and pain, and then in the darkness is there to sustain. And thank you for listening to Ask Pastor John, a podcast from Desiring God. 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I'm your host, Tony Ranke. We'll see you next time.
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6: Mark, chapter 1. the beginning of the gospel of Jesus Christ, the Son of God. As it is written in the prophets, Behold, I send my messenger before your face, who will prepare your way before you. The voice of one crying in the wilderness, Prepare the way of the Lord, make his path straight. John came baptizing in the wilderness and preaching a baptism of repentance for the remission of sins. Then all the land of Judea and those from Jerusalem went out to him and were all baptized by him in the Jordan River, confessing their sins. Now John was clothed with camel's hair and with a leather belt around his waist, and he ate locusts and wild honey. And he preached, saying, There comes one after me who is mightier than I, whose sandal strap I am not worthy to stoop down and loose. I indeed baptized you with water, but he will baptize you with the Holy Spirit. It came to pass in those days that Jesus came from Nazareth of Galilee and was baptized by John in the Jordan. And immediately, coming up from the water, he saw the heavens parting and the Spirit descending upon him like a dove. Then a voice came from heaven, You are my beloved Son, in whom I am well pleased. Immediately the Spirit drove him into the wilderness, and he was there in the wilderness 40 days, tempted by Satan, and was with the wild beasts, and the angels ministered to him. Now after John was put in prison, Jesus came to Galilee, preaching the gospel of the kingdom of God, and saying, The time is fulfilled, and the kingdom of God is at hand. Repent and believe in the gospel. And as he walked by the Sea of Galilee, he saw Simon and Andrew his brother casting a net into the sea, for they were fishermen. Then Jesus said to them, Follow me, and I will make you become fishers of men. They immediately left their nets and followed him. When he had gone a little farther from there, he saw James, the son of Zebedee, and John, his brother, who also were in the boat mending their nets. And immediately he called them, and they left their father Zebedee in the boat with the hired servants and went after him. Then they went into Capernaum, and immediately on the Sabbath he entered the synagogue and taught. And they were astonished at his teaching, for he taught them as one having authority, and not as the scribes. Now there was a man in their synagogue with an unclean spirit, and he cried out, saying, Let us alone. What have we to do with you, Jesus of Nazareth? Did you come to destroy us? I know who you are, the Holy One of God. But Jesus rebuked him, saying, Be quiet and come out of him. And when the unclean spirit had convulsed him and cried out with a loud voice, he came out of him. Then they were all amazed, so that they questioned among themselves, saying, What is this? What new doctrine is this? For with authority he commands even the unclean spirits, and they obey him. And immediately his fame spread throughout all the region around Galilee. Now as soon as they had come out of the synagogue, they entered the house of Simon and Andrew with James and John. But Simon's wife's mother lay sick with a fever, and they told him about her at once. So he came and took her by the hand and lifted her up, and immediately the fever left her, and she served them. At evening, when the sun had set, they brought to him all who were sick and those who were demon-possessed, and the whole city was gathered together at the door. Then he healed many who were sick with various diseases and cast out many demons, and he did not allow the demons to speak because they knew him. Now in the morning, having risen a long while before daylight, he went out and departed to a solitary place, and there he prayed. And Simon and those who were with him searched for him. When they found him, they said to him, Everyone is looking for you. But he said to them, Let us go into the next towns, that I may preach there also, because for this purpose I have come forth. And he was preaching in their synagogues throughout all Galilee and casting out demons. Now a leper came to him, imploring him, kneeling down to him and saying to him, If you are willing, you can make me clean. Then Jesus, moved with compassion, stretched out his hand and touched him, and said to him, "I am willing. Be cleansed." As soon as he had spoken, immediately the leprosy left him, and he was cleansed. And he strictly warned him and sent him away at once, and said to him, "See that you say nothing to anyone, but go your way, show yourself to the priest, and offer for your cleansing those things which Moses commanded as a testimony to them." However, he went out and began to proclaim it freely and to spread the matter, so that Jesus could no longer openly enter the city, but was outside in deserted places, and they came to him from every direction. Mark chapter 2. And again he entered Capernaum after some days, and it was heard that he was in the house. Immediately many gathered together, so that there was no longer room to receive them, not even near the door. And he preached the word to them. Then they came to him bringing a paralytic who was carried by four men. And when they could not come near him because of the crowd, they uncovered the roof where he was. So when they had broken through, they let down the bed on which the paralytic was lying. When Jesus saw their faith, he said to the paralytic, "Son, your sins are forgiven you." And some of the scribes were sitting there and reasoning in their hearts, "Why does this man speak blasphemies like this? Who can forgive sins but God alone?" But immediately, when Jesus perceived in his spirit that they reasoned thus within themselves, he said to them, "Why do you reason about these things in your hearts? Which is easier, to say to the paralytic, 'Your sins are forgiven you,' or to say, 'Arise, take up your bed and walk'? But that you may know that the Son of Man has power on earth to forgive sins," he said to the paralytic, "I say to you, arise, take up your bed, and go to your house." Immediately he arose, took up the bed, and went out in the presence of them all, so that all were amazed and glorified God, saying, "We never saw anything like this." Then he went out again by the sea, and all the multitude came to him, and he taught them. As he passed by, he saw Levi, the son of Alphaeus, sitting at the tax office, and he said to him, "Follow me." So he arose and followed him. Now it happened, as he was dining in Levi's house, that many tax collectors and sinners also sat together with Jesus and his disciples, for there were many, and they followed him. And when the scribes and Pharisees saw him eating with the tax collectors and sinners, they said to his disciples, "How is it that he eats and drinks with tax collectors and sinners?" When Jesus heard it, he said to them, "Those who are well have no need of a physician, but those who are sick. I did not come to call the righteous, but sinners to repentance." The disciples of John and of the Pharisees were fasting. Then they came and said to him, "Why do the disciples of John and of the Pharisees fast, but your disciples do not fast?" And Jesus said to them, "Can the friends of the bridegroom fast while the bridegroom is with them? As long as they have the bridegroom with them, they cannot fast. But the days will come when the bridegroom will be taken away from them, and then they will fast in those days. No one sews a piece of unshrunk cloth on an old garment, or else the new piece pulls away from the old, and the tear is made worse. And no one puts new wine into old wineskins, or else the new wine bursts the wineskins, the wine is spilled, and the wineskins are ruined. But new wine must be put into new wineskins." Now it happened that he went through the grain fields on the Sabbath. And as they went, his disciples began to pluck the heads of grain. And the Pharisees said to him, "Look, why do they do what is not lawful on the Sabbath?" But he said to them, "Have you never read what David did when he was in need and hungry, he and those with him? How he went into the house of God in the days of Abiathar the high priest and ate the showbread, which is not lawful to eat except for the priests, and also gave some to those who were with him. And he said to them, 'The Sabbath was made for man, and not man for the Sabbath. Therefore, the Son of Man is also Lord of the Sabbath.'"
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1: 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Oh, come, let us worship and bow down. 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
2: Can you summarize your life? 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What are you working towards? What are you pursuing? Can you say this? I am after one thing. I just want to see God.
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2: Greetings. Let's open God's Word to Psalm 27, a psalm of David. The Lord is my light and my salvation. Whom shall I fear? The Lord is the strength of my life. Of whom shall I be afraid? When the wicked came against me to eat up my flesh, my enemies and foes, they stumbled and fell. Though an army may encamp against me, my heart shall not fear. Though war may rise against me, in this I will be confident. One thing I have desired of the Lord, that will I seek, that I may dwell in the house of the Lord all the days of my life, to behold the beauty of the Lord, and to inquire in his temple. For in the time of trouble he shall hide me in his pavilion, in the secret place of his tabernacle he shall hide me. He shall set me high upon a rock. And now my head shall be lifted up above my enemies all around me. Therefore I will offer sacrifices of joy in his tabernacle. I will sing, yes, I will sing praises to the Lord. Well, let's pray. Father, we thank you that you give us songs even when we are surrounded. And we pray, Lord, that you would give us the heart of David that both is free from fear, even though he's surrounded by enemies. But more than that, David knows what he should be about. He said, one thing I will seek. I want to see the beauty of the Lord. Father, would you give us the same heart? And we come pursuing you for that in Jesus' name. Amen. One thing I do. David summarizes his whole life in one great obsession. He wants to be in the house of God to behold the beauty of God. John Piper has such a good summary of his ministry, desiring God. Well, that's the overarching theme of David. Even when he's in danger, as he's writing this prayer, he wants to see the beauty of God. David was chasing glory. We get a little taste of glory many times in our lives. If you go hiking at a mountain range and you look at the Rockies, or if you have a chance to go to Europe and you see the Alps, you see glory. Or you don't have to go very far. If you've ever seen the birth of a baby, you get to see and then hold in your hands glory. Or I've had the chance of seeing the whole sky in every direction turn to twilight in the middle of the day at a solar eclipse, and you see glory. Or if you go into a place where the sky is clear at night and you get to see just the whole canopy of stars, you see glory. Well, we've all had some experience of glory, and you've seen something of beauty. Well, David knew all those experiences in life are just little appetizers of the glory of God. And David said, I want to go to the source where all of this came from. I want to find the fountain where everything glorious and beautiful comes from. And he knew where it was. It's in the house of the Lord. So David said, I want to live there every day. I want every morning to be a new morning where I can see the beauty of God. That was the heart of David. Augustine describes it very well. He said, I want to find the good of all good, from which all good comes, the good to which nothing can be added to explain what goodness is. He said, I want the source. I want to see what is goodness itself. What is beautiful that makes everything else beautiful? Well, they both, Augustine and David, said, we want to see God. And Jesus gave this as the great promise of Christianity. Blessed are the pure in heart. Or you could say this, blessed are those who can say, this one thing I do, I am seeking the Lord. And Jesus said, blessed are the pure in heart. What happens to them? They shall see God. Can you summarize your life? What are you about? What do you want from life? What are you working towards? What are you pursuing? And when you have time to pursue what you would like, can you say this? I am after one thing. I just want to see God. I want to see all the glory that's there and his beauty. And to do that, I know that I need to be in his temple. Now, if David, it seems that he's far from the temple. Maybe he's in exile running from Absalom at this point. But he's far from the tabernacle. The temple hasn't even been built. And you could say, well, David, you're sitting down to write your prayer. You're having fellowship with God. Don't you know that God is everywhere? And you don't really have to go to church to find God. You can just do it at home. And David said, yes, but there's something special. There's more glory when we go into the house of God, when we gather in church. If you want to see the glory of God and you want to feast and have your soul satisfied, you need to be with God's people. Go to church. Go to the place where God's glory dwells. That's where we seek him. Well, that's David's desire. He has one thing on his heart. I want the glory of God. And he's also looking for safety. He's in a dangerous place. So he said, when I'm in God's temple, God will hide me from trouble. In the secret place of his tabernacle, he shall hide me. So David said, everyone wants to kill me. He's surrounded by enemies. He's in danger. But he said, really, I just want to see God and I'll be safe when I'm there. God will put me on a rock. And before he's even been protected, there's no change in his circumstances. He hasn't gained the victory. He's still surrounded. But he looks in faith to the future. And he doesn't know the future. He knows God. And he looks at God's promises and he assured his own heart, now my head shall be lifted up above my enemies all around me. Now there's a beautiful quote from Christopher Ashe. He said, David and Jesus took these words, and the persecuted church after Jesus, they sing in the teeth of troubles. Can you sing when you're in the teeth of trouble? Can you go and say, even while I'm surrounded, I'm going to God's tabernacle and I will offer sacrifices with joy. I will give him myself. I will sing. Yes, I will sing praises to the Lord. Well, what a glorious thing. When your heart is set and you are chasing the glory and the happiness and the joy of having God, you're in a place of safety. You are protected from all fears. And you can say, even before the battle has been won, I know what's coming. God is going to lift up my head, and I'm heading back to church, and I'm going to sing his praises with such joy. Well, may the Lord give you this heart. Chase it down by opening God's word every day, just to be with the Lord, to see his glory. But then especially on Sundays when we gather with God's people, pursue his glory there. And may the Lord give us a heart about one thing. Let's pray. Lord, we want to seek you like David and to say, this one thing I do. But Lord, we are so fragmented. Our hearts and minds are split and splintered and pulled aside in all these different directions. Give us, Lord, one heart. Unite our heart to fear your name. We ask it in Jesus' name. Amen.
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Not deny it, not ignore it, but actually cast it. Verse 7 begins with an imperative. Cast it. No. The imperative is actually humble yourself. And one of the evidences that we have humbled ourselves is seen in what we do with the experience of anxiety. We need to be humble enough to recognize that we're not in control. And I

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Isaiah 41, verse 10. Fear not, for I am with you. 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I will strengthen you. I will help you. I will uphold you with my righteous right hand.

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If I should count them, they would be more in number than the sand. When I awake, I am still with you. Family Radio.

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1: Hear the word. Reading from Psalm 41, verses 1 through 3. Blessed is he that considereth the poor. The Lord will deliver him in time of trouble. The Lord will preserve him and keep him alive. And he shall be blessed upon the earth, and thou wilt not deliver him unto the will of his enemies. The Lord will strengthen him upon the bed of languishing. Thou wilt make all his bed in his sickness. Reading from Psalm 41, verses 1 through 3.

Hi, this is Tom Evans, and I recall back when my oldest daughter was a baby, and I recall praying, asking the Lord to bring a mentor, a father mentor, someone who had a lot of experience, someone who had seen it all as a parent. In time, I realized that I don't need to look any further than our own Heavenly Father. Let me just read this passage in 1 John chapter 3, verse 1. Behold what manner of love the Father has bestowed upon us that we should be called the sons of God. Imagine being adopted into a family and being told that you are loved beyond measure, that someone gave their life in order that you might become an adopted son or daughter of the kingdom of God. 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

Be still and know that I am God. I will be exalted among the nations. I will be exalted in the earth. Family Radio.

Matthew chapter 16, verses 24 and 25. Then Jesus said to his disciples, "Whoever wants to be my disciple must deny themselves and take up their cross and follow me. For whoever wants to save their life will lose it, but whoever loses their life for me will find it."

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1: 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Coming up, John Piper answers your questions about life and the Bible on Ask Pastor John. Right now, though, come along for a walk with the King. Here's the late Dr. Bob Cook.
2: All right, thank you very much. And hello again, dear radio friends. How in the world are you? Doing all right? Well, it's my joy to be with you once again for these next few moments, and I want to continue discussing the matters that need real striving. Paul's word is agonize, agonizing, striving, wrestling in prayer. A prayer warrior, what does he or she pray about? You pray for individual needs, you pray against unbelieving opposition, and then you pray for saints of God who may not realize that you're as nice as you really are. You know, not every other Christian realizes that you're as nice as you are. And sometimes we get what we call the Jerusalem cold shoulder from God's dear people. Well, that's one thing that Paul was praying about, because he represented an affront to many of those folk who felt that God's gospel was for God's chosen people only. We often argue with folk from ignorance. Get the facts, first of all. John Walford told me that his secret of management as head of that great Dallas Theological Seminary, his secret of management is to say every problem will yield to more facts, and if people are in disagreement, he sends them back to do some more homework and get some more facts. Pretty good idea. And then pray over what you have found out to be the facts, and God will bring to the surface facts and concepts that will unify you. It is not necessary to agree on every scintilla of detail in order for you to have real fellowship with other believers. But in answer to prayer, God will bring you to a place where you do agree on the things that really matter. Many years ago, I stepped into the office of a man who now is with the Lord, but who at that time was an outstanding Christian leader. Unfortunately, he differed with me on some things I was trying to do. I was then head of Youth for Christ. As its president, I was the target of criticism that might be leveled at the group, and responsible to carry on the work. Now, this brother had really taken off after me in his publications and in his verbal pronouncements, because he disagreed with the way in which we were at that time trying to get the gospel out. We were asking people from churches everywhere, as well as unsaved folk, to join with us in weekly rallies, large youth rallies, and then we had set up the high school Bible club movement, and there were other things we were doing, all of them on a cooperative basis, and then taking those who made commitments to Christ and channeling them back into the Bible-preaching church of their choice. That was our format, and still is. But this brother just felt that it just wasn't right. Well, I thought I'd go see the man. My rule always has been, go see the man. You know, you may write a letter or whatever, but letters oftentimes say something different from what you had in mind when you wrote them. And so if you want to solve something, go see the person. And I did. First of all, I prayed earnestly and just really sought the Lord about it. And when I went into his office, I was then in a spirit, I recall, of real love and consideration for him rather than antagonism. And so we sat down and talked and brought to the surface of the conversation those areas in which we seemed to be, we differed from each other. Well, then we had a time of prayer. And when we got through praying, this dear man looked at me. He said, Bob, he said, I've known you for years. I know that you believe the Bible to be God's inerrant word. I know that you're straight on the gospel. You love the Lord Jesus. You're trying to win souls. He says, you go on. He says, go on and do what God has asked you to do. He said, it'll be all right. And from that point on, he stopped writing against our work in his paper, his publications. He stopped criticizing us in public. And every now and again, he said something good about us. Can you imagine? Well, now, what did it? I am sure that in answer to prayer, God caused unifying facts to come to the surface. You don't have to agree on every little bit of procedure. Give other people room to do things their way. God uses all different kinds of folk. We just finished this passage in Romans where it says, "To his own master he standeth or falleth. Who art thou that judgest another man's servant? To his own master he standeth or falleth. Yea, and he shall be holden up, for God is able to make him stand." Leave your Christian opposition with God, but pray, agonize in prayer until unifying facts have been brought to the surface, so that God can get you together in heart, even though you may be miles apart in procedure. Good idea? Now, Pastor, use this in your next deacon's meeting. When you strike a snag and the brethren and sisters are arguing about something, just back off for a moment and have some prayer and let the gentle Spirit of God bring some unifying factors into the thought process. You'd be surprised what the Lord will do. You don't have to agree on everything in order to have fellowship with God's dear people. What you do need to have is a heart that is one with someone else in terms of love for Christ and for God's will. Now he says, "That I may come," here's his next prayer request, "that I may come unto you with joy by the will of God." Joy in the will of God. You would think that that is an automatic factor. But unfortunately, because you and I are human, it isn't always automatic. God's criticism of the people in Malachi is that he says, "Ye have covered the offer of the Lord with tears and said, what a weariness it is." You've covered the altar of the Lord with tears and said, what a weariness is it. It's in Malachi. Well, there are some people who seem, frankly, just to endure the will of God. This is not normal Christianity, as you know. "I delight to do thy will, yea, thy law is within my heart," the psalmist wrote. Our Lord Jesus said to his disciples, "These things have I spoken unto you, that my joy might remain in you, and that your joy might be full." Simon Peter wrote concerning the Lord Jesus, "In whom, though now ye see him not yet believing, ye rejoice with joy the will of God." This is not normal Christianity, as you know. "I delight to do thy will, yea, thy law is within my heart," the psalmist wrote. Our Lord Jesus said to his disciples, "These things have I spoken unto you, that my joy might remain in you, and that your joy might be full." Simon Peter

said that the fruit that is the result of the Holy Spirit's control in your life, the fruit of the Spirit is love, joy, peace, long-suffering, and so on. So normal Christianity is joyful Christianity, and normal relationship with the will of God is joyful submission to the will of God. Well then, Bob Cook, you say, where does the striving in prayer come in? Well, frankly, I think it comes in at the point where our stubborn human nature refuses to say yes to God's will. God, as a faithful heavenly Father, reserves the right to discipline his children and to chastise them, according to the writer to the Hebrews, whom the Lord loveth, he chasteneth and scourgeth every son whom he receiveth. Every, that is, son whom he receiveth. We all get our share of divine spankings, don't we? And the fact is that if I refuse to do God's will, he has ways of bringing me around to it, doesn't he? So that the striving in prayer comes at the point where my own human nature needs to be brought into subjection to God's will, that I may come to you with joy in the will of God. Now, Paul actually got his trip to Rome as a prisoner, didn't he? He got there in handcuffs so that his coming to Rome had some unpleasant physical circumstances attached to it. But he says, I want to come with joy. Why? Well, later on, he says to the people in Philippi, as he writes to them, he says, I would that ye should know that the things which have happened to me have fallen out rather to the furtherance of the gospel. Well, he said, some people preach Christ sincerely out of love, and others are preaching him just in order to embarrass me. But he says, whether in pretense or in truth, Christ is being preached, and I therein do rejoice. Yea, and I'll keep on rejoicing. That's from Philippians 1. To have joy in the will of God means to bring my own spirit so in subjection to God's will that I really enjoy doing what he tells me to do. Dr. Stephen Payne, for many years president of the great Houghton College in Houghton, New York, had one of his children who was being taught at the time real obedience, a little boy then of perhaps 6 or 7. They were trying to teach him to obey happily. One day he was out in the yard playing, and his mother called him, asked him to come in and do some childhood chore. And he called back to her and said, do I have to do it, Mother, right now? She said, yes, you have to do it right now. Well, he said thoughtfully, if I have to do it, I'll do it, and I won't make any fuss about it. Bless his heart. He had learned his lesson, hadn't he? I think of our second girl, Marilyn, who when she was about, I suppose, 3, was with the rest of the family at a local restaurant in LaSalle, Illinois, where I was pastor at the time. And on a Sunday, we would sometimes go to a restaurant where I knew the chef, and he would treat us with a little extra consideration because of our friendship. Well, we sat down at the table, and there were the menus, and we distributed one to Corrine, my wife, and one to Carolyn, and then I, just for a joke, I took this big menu and plopped it down in front of little Marilyn, and we all looked at it, and finally I looked over at her with some mischief in my eyes, and I said, okay, dearie, what do you think you want from the menu? Well, this was just too much for her, and her little eyes filled up, and she said, Papa, I just want what you want. I'll tell you, at that minute, she could have had the world with a string around it. She could have had anything her little heart desired. I just want what you want. That's what God wants you to say. Abba, Father, Papa, God, I just want what you want. Joy in the will of God. That comes in answer to prayer, friend. You pray about it today, and he'll answer. Dear Father, with all our hearts, we ask that thou wilt make us effective prayers so that things and people may be changed. In Jesus' name, amen.
till I

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3: 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In everything, give thanks. For this is the will of God in Christ Jesus for you. 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

Now, some of you feel weak, physically weak, some of you are. You may feel terribly weak spiritually, nearly to the stopping point. And in the face of temptations that come your way, you say to yourself, I don't know what I shall ever do. It seems I can't ever gain the victory over these things.

0: 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I will lift up my eyes to the hills. From whence comes my help? My help comes from the Lord, who made heaven and earth. 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
1: 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Reading from Psalm 107, verses 2 through 6. Let the redeemed of the Lord say so, whom he hath redeemed from the hand of the enemy, and gathered them out of the lands, from the east and from the west, from the north and from the south. They wandered in the wilderness in a solitary way. They found no city to dwell in. Hungry and thirsty, their soul fainted in them. Then they cried unto the Lord in their trouble, and he delivered them out of their distresses.
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3: If you ever saw my oldest son, when he was younger, eating a hamburger, oh, you'd see, boom, it disappears quickly. And this little baby eating this mush that only babies eat, he didn't have the equipment to chew a hamburger with, right? Of course, you get older, yeah, he works harder on it, like when you're eating a steak. But he seems to have no desire to go back to the good old days of baby food. No, the best food will require some effort, but it's worth it. Well, I'm Ron Hutchcraft, and I want to have a word for you today about lazy listeners. Now, our word today from the Word of God comes from Hebrews chapter 5. It's about lazy eaters. I'm beginning at verse 11. The writer says, "We have so much to say to you, but it's hard to explain because you are slow to learn. In fact, though by this time you ought to be teachers, you need somebody to teach you the elementary truth of God's word all over again. You need milk, not solid food. Anyone who lives on milk, being still an infant, is not acquainted with the teaching about righteousness. But solid food is for the mature, who by constant use have trained themselves to distinguish good from evil." Now, the writer of Hebrews is writing to some Christians who insisted on food that didn't demand much of them. In this case, milk. They were lazy eaters. Well, that kind of laziness is all too common among a lot of us Christians today. We are, in North America, the most entertained Christians in history. We want our sermons to be funny, exciting, red-hot challenging, and short. And we want our pastor to chop up our food for us and give it to us Gerberized. Yeah, we like melt-in-your-mouth messages that don't take a lot of effort. Well, there are a few very gifted pastors or speakers who, let's say, do 80% of the chewing for you. All you got to do is meet them with maybe 20% of your attention. You don't have to put a lot of effort into it. See, a spiritual leader doesn't have to be funny, doesn't have to have a ton of charisma, in order to feed you God's word. God has put you under the teaching care of someone who loves God and cares about you, one of his precious servants. Don't expect that leader, that pastor, that teacher, that writer to do all the chewing for you. Give your God-appointed teachers your very best. When you listen to them, go prepared to chew, to work for your good meal. You're too big for baby food. Lazy eaters never grow up. So don't be too lazy to chew a good piece of spiritual meat.
4: 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God bless you.

0: Philippians 3 verse 8. Indeed, I count everything as loss because of the surpassing worth of knowing Christ Jesus, my Lord.
1: You know, we often talk about letting go, but you have to take that next step of really acting on it and doing something about it. And do you really want to be free in your life? Do you really want to move on from whatever might be binding you down at that moment that you're hanging on to? Sometimes it's easier to hang on to stuff and pain in our lives because it's just comfortable. We've been in that place for so long. It's comfortable and it's all we know. But you have to take a step past that, get out of your comfort zone and say, this is another season in my life and I am going to let go. I am going to surrender my pride, the things that I want to do, the control in my life. I'm going to surrender everything and I'm going to actively take a step today and lay this down at the altar before your feet and say, do something beautiful with my life as I let go.

These things I have spoken to you, that in me you may have peace. In the world you will have tribulation, but be of good cheer. I have overcome the world. 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
1: Hear the word. Reading from 1 Thessalonians 5, verses 16 through 22. Rejoice evermore. Pray without ceasing. In everything give thanks, for this is the will of God in Christ Jesus concerning you. Quench not the Spirit, despise not prophesyings, prove all things. Hold fast that which is good, abstain from all appearance of evil. Reading from 1 Thessalonians 5, verses 16 through 22.
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0: Isaiah chapter 53, verse 5. But he was wounded for our transgressions. He was bruised for our iniquities. The chastisement for our peace was upon him, and by his stripes we are healed.
1: Yes, it's love.
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Be anxious for nothing, but in everything, by prayer and supplication, with thanksgiving, let your requests be made known to God. 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
2: All around us every day, situations reveal the gospel if you take the time to notice. The other day, I used the drive-thru at a local coffee shop. You know the feeling. Taking a break to give yourself a special treat. The aroma of roasted coffee making its way into your car. Raising your anticipation of the joy that's about to take place. When I was asked to pay, they handed me a credit card reader with a screen that gave me an option to tip. Now, tip culture is a funny thing. First of all, the smallest tip option was $1. And while a dollar isn't much, for what I ordered, 30% sounds excessive. Second, tips are supposed to be rewards for exceptional service. The person at the window was friendly, but is simply handing me a coffee and smiling, going above and beyond. Third, who gets the tip? How do I specifically reward the person who served me? Fourth, here's where things get really complicated. Tips are supposed to be based on merit, but I've been told that establishments like these assume their workers get tips. So they pay the workers less than what their labor is worth because the tips make up the difference. So that's an issue, because now if I don't tip, I feel like I'm defrauding the workers of what they're owed. See how messy everything gets? It's easier just to hit the $1 button and go about my day. But now the tip given is void of appreciation. It's a grace that means little or nothing. I'm not giving an extra dollar because I want to, but because it's the most convenient thing to do. I'm so glad the kingdom of God is not a meritocracy. I'm so glad that God doesn't give us his minimum and then perhaps a little extra here and there for when he's pressured by convenience to do so or even pleased with the quality of our service. God, hey. But now the tip given is void of appreciation. It's a grace that means little or nothing. I'm not giving an extra dollar because I want to, but because it's the most convenient thing to do. I'm so glad the kingdom of God is not a meritocracy. I'm so glad that God doesn't give us his minimum and then perhaps a little extra.

0: his benevolence and love. When we serve him, it's not in hopes that he'll bring us a good return. We serve him because of the abundance he's already given us. We can never outgive God. But being recipients of his grace should motivate us to be the most generous people on the planet. And when we are generous, not because of who we are or who others are, but because of who God is, the gospel is demonstrated and God is glorified. Ephesians chapter 5, verses 1 through 2 says, "Therefore, be imitators of God as dear children and walk in love, as Christ also has loved us and given himself for us, an offering and a sacrifice to God for a sweet-smelling aroma."
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0: His nation desperately needed revival, so he pled with God to visit his people. In Isaiah 64, he says, "Oh, that you would rend the heavens, that you would come down, that the mountains might tremble at your presence." Oh, that God would do that in our day. Pray with me, Lord, please rend the heavens and come down. May mountains of pride and sin tremble at your presence. Come and visit your church, O Lord. Do it for your glory. Amen. With Seeking Him, I'm Nancy DeMoss Wagmuth.
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Some friends once told me about how many churches were in their area. In fact, in that state, one particular denomination had 14,000 churches. But the crime rate was going up, and the area was plagued with social problems. How could that be with a church on every corner? Could it be because there is so little sense of God's presence in many of our churches? The prophet Isaiah realized that

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1: The gospel is what Jesus did to reconcile sinful human beings to a holy God. 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

And here on a Friday, it's Bob Lapine with you on Family Radio. Great to have you along. We're going to go to the Lord in prayer. I'm just wondering, do you ever start your day grumpy? I know you can have days like that. I have days like that. And yet I always think about the complaining Israelites in the wilderness who were being provided with quail and manna, and they were grouchy because they wanted leeks and onions, and they grumbled. And God takes our grumbling seriously. So as we go to Him in prayer this morning, if you're grumpy this morning, maybe ask God to forgive you of your grumpiness. Lord, we come to you today acknowledging that you have told us to be thankful in all things, and we should be. We should be grateful. Every good and perfect gift comes from you, and we are grateful for your grace. Help us to be thankful men and women, thankful boys and girls today. And Lord, would you forgive us when we grumble and complain? Would you strengthen us to express joy even in the midst of our tribulations and our sorrows, to find our joy in you and to rest in you? We ask this in Jesus' name. Amen.

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1: Hi, this is Tom Evans, and I recall back when my oldest daughter was a baby, and I recall praying, asking the Lord to bring a mentor, a father mentor, someone who had a lot of experience, someone who had seen it all as a parent. In time, I realized that I don't need to look any further than our own Heavenly Father. Let me just read this passage in 1 John chapter 3, verse 1. Behold what manner of love the Father has bestowed upon us that we should be called the sons of God. Imagine being adopted into a family and being told that you are loved beyond measure, that someone gave their life in order that you might become an adopted son or daughter of the kingdom of God. 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
1: There are four ways God reveals himself to us: through creation, through our conscience, through the Bible, and through his Son.

Oh God, we are a desperate people. We see nations torn apart. We see families broken. We see a wasteland of lost souls, heavy hearts fainting with fear. But you see your people, and you hear our cries. Our strength is in remembering. Our power is in returning. So tonight we return to you. Bring us back to truth as you did in the Reformation. Sweep through every small town and city as you did in the Great Awakening.

And here on a Friday morning, thanks for being with us on Family Radio. As all week long, we've been looking at how we are to respond rightly to the trials that God takes us through. We're to count it joy. We're to recognize that He has a purpose for these trials, that He is testing our faith, that our faith is getting stronger. He is cultivating endurance, and that in the midst of trials, we will know Him in a deeper way than we would without the trials. The path you're looking for in a trial is the path that leads to joy, which is the path that leads to God. Psalm 23, what does the psalmist say? When I walk through the valley of the shadow of death, I'm not afraid. I fear no evil. Why? Because God is with me. In Isaiah 41, Isaiah says, "Fear not, I am with you," says the Lord. "Be not dismayed, I am your God. I'll strengthen you, I'll help you, I'll uphold you with my righteous right hand." Later in Isaiah, we read, "Fear not, I have redeemed you. I've called you by my name. You are mine. When you pass through the waters, I'll be with you. Through the rivers, they'll not overwhelm you. When you walk through the fire, you'll not be burned, and the flame will not consume you. For I am the Lord your God, the Holy One of Israel, your Savior." God's going to take you through trials. You're going to go through high waters and rivers and fires, but the flame will not consume you. God will keep you close to Him, and He will uphold you. He will be with you. And in the process, you will draw closer to Him, and you will come to know Him in a deeper, more intimate way. Because when you go through trials together, that's what happens to a relationship. So if you're in a trial today, know that God is with you, draw near to Him, and see how your understanding and experience of God's grace in your life grows in your trial.

There is something comforting about hearing hymns and Bible teaching that has strengthened believers for generations. 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

And it's Bob Lapine with you here on a Friday morning on Family Radio. We've been looking at the right response to trials in our lives all this week, looking at James chapter 1 and seeing how God is at work in the midst of our trials, building endurance in our lives. And let's just be honest, nobody likes trials. None of us is looking for a trial to come our way today. But when we come to a point in our walk with Jesus where when a trial comes, we can consider what's going on, recalibrate our thinking, find the path to where Jesus is in the trial, walk with him through the trial, and recognize that our faith is being tested, that as we stand fast, stand firm, we are growing in endurance, we can find great joy. We find joy because Philippians 1 says, it is granted to us that we will suffer for his sake. It's an honor to be counted worthy to suffer for the gospel. We are to share in the fellowship of his suffering. In fact, in Acts chapter 5, when the apostles were let out of prison and were told not to speak of Jesus anymore, it says they went

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1: D. James Kennedy said, "To contend in love is the secret, and it's always a difficult one. We tend either to lose sight of love and compassion and just hack people into little pieces with our theological axes, or we become so loving and so compassionate that we let Christian doctrine just sort of melt into a marshmallow type of thing that can be shaped however anyone wants it. We are to contend for the faith, but always to speak the truth in love."

from the rising of the sun to its going down. The Lord's name is to be praised this morning and every morning on Family Radio.

And here on a Friday, it's Bob Lapine with you on Family Radio. Great to have you along. We're going to go to the Lord in prayer. I'm just wondering, do you ever start your day grumpy? I know you can have days like that. I have days like that. And yet I always think about the complaining Israelites in the wilderness who were being provided with quail and manna, and they were grouchy because they wanted leeks and onions, and they grumbled. And God takes our grumbling seriously. So as we go to Him in prayer this morning, if you're grumpy this morning, maybe ask God to forgive you of your grumpiness. Lord, we come to you today acknowledging that you have told us to be thankful in all things, and we should be. We should be grateful. Every good and perfect gift comes from you, and we are grateful for your grace. Help us to be thankful men and women, thankful boys and girls today. And Lord, would you forgive us when we grumble and complain? Would you strengthen us to express joy even in the midst of our tribulations and our sorrows, to find our joy in you and to rest in you? We ask this in Jesus' name. Amen.

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1: Hi, this is Tom Evans, and I recall back when my oldest daughter was a baby, and I recall praying, asking the Lord to bring a mentor, a father mentor, someone who had a lot of experience, someone who had seen it all as a parent. In time, I realized that I don't need to look any further than our own Heavenly Father. Let me just read this passage in 1 John chapter 3, verse 1. Behold what manner of love the Father has bestowed upon us that we should be called the sons of God. 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
3: Greetings. Let's open God's Word to Psalm 27. I'll be reading from verses 4 to verse 10. One thing I have desired of the Lord, that will I seek, that I may dwell in the house of the Lord all the days of my life, to behold the beauty of the Lord, and to inquire in his temple. For in the time of trouble he shall hide me in his pavilion, in the secret place of his tabernacle he shall hide me. He shall set me high upon a rock. And now my head shall be lifted up above my enemies all around me. Therefore I will offer sacrifices of joy in his tabernacle. I will sing. Yes, I will sing praises to the Lord. Hear, O Lord, when I cry with my voice, have mercy also upon me, and answer me. When you said, seek my face, my heart said to you, your face, Lord, I will seek. Do not hide your face from me. Do not turn your servant away in anger. You have been my help. Do not leave me, nor forsake me, O God of my salvation. When my father and my mother forsake me, then the Lord will take care of me. Let's pray. Father, we thank you that you are full of grace and truth. You never betray your word. You never forsake your children. So, Lord, we pray that as you call upon us to seek your face, that we would say, morning by morning, your face, Lord, I will seek. Father, please give us your spirit, show us your face, and have mercy upon us through the forgiveness that's in Jesus. We ask it in his name. Amen. Psalm 27 opens with this confidence and this joy. The Lord is my light and my salvation. Whom shall I fear? There is no fear at the opening of this prayer. And yet, when we come to verse 7, David is crying out in desperation. He says, hear, Lord, when I cry with my voice. Have mercy upon me. Answer me. So he moves from this overwhelming confidence to a place of desperation. And he says, Lord, don't leave me alone. Don't be silent when I call upon your name. And he realized we don't deserve an answer to prayer. There are many times, and this world believes that God owes us an answer to prayer, and if God doesn't answer prayer, then he must be a fraud or non-existent. But that's not the truth. The truth is God owes you nothing. So when David prays, Lord, would you please answer me? He says this, have mercy upon me and answer me, or be gracious to me. Give me something I don't deserve. And I don't deserve for Almighty God to answer my prayers. And so David prayed at the very beginning, Lord, be gracious, have mercy. Give me something I really don't deserve, which is an answer to my prayer. And then while he's calling on the Lord, he explains what he's doing. This is your job every day. Seek the face of God. Look for him, search for him. Open your Bible and pray. Call on the name of Jesus and submit your life to what God reveals in his word. Well, this is our call. We have help from a Christian who lived 1,000 years ago named Anselm. And Anselm wrote a book that really is a prayer. He called it a contemplation of God, thinking about his God, his Father, and his Savior. And Anselm began this book with this sentence, and he's preaching to himself. He said, up now, slight man. He spoke to himself and said, you little insignificant you, stand up. Flee for a little while your work. Hide yourself for a time from your disturbing thoughts. Cast aside your burdensome cares. Put away your toilsome business, your hard work, and make room for a little while to God. Rest a little bit in him. Enter the inner room of your mind and shut out all thoughts except the thoughts of God and the other thoughts that can help you in seeking him. Close your door and seek him. Speak now, my whole heart. Speak to God saying, your face, Lord, I will seek. Well, that's such a beautiful prayer of Anselm. He's talking to himself. He doesn't just say, well, if I feel like it, I'll pray. If I have nothing else going on, I will pray and think about God. If I'm in difficulty, I will open my Bible. He said, no, I'm going to tell myself, shut the door on everything you have to do. And all the difficulties and burdens of my life, all the work, all the things I have to take care of, the laundry and the dishes and budgeting and paying bills and meetings and emails and scrolling. He said, I'm just going to stop all of the noise for just a minute. Just give me a few minutes. And Anselm said, here's what I'm going to do. I'm going to close the door on the rest of my life for a minute. And I'm going to seek the face of God. Well, David did the same thousands of years ago. And David said, Lord, when you called to me, and when God said, look for my face, seek my face, my heart said to you, your face, Lord, I will seek. This is our job every day as a Christian. Seek the face of God. It doesn't just say, read God's word or pray or memorize or go to church. Here's what we're doing through all of those things. God, I want to see your face. I'm seeking you. And the great cry is, Lord, do not hide your face from me. Don't turn away your servant in anger. And Christopher Ashe said about this psalm, there is nothing more terrible than to have the face of God, the beautiful covenant God, hidden from us in anger. Defeat by enemies, death itself is to be preferred to this. Do you feel that way? Lord, I would rather die than have you reject me or abandon me or be done with me because you are angry for my sin. David knew, Lord, you are my help, you alone. If you leave me, I have nothing. You are my salvation. You're my joy. You are my hope. You are my holiness. You are my strength. You are my protection. Lord, apart from you, I have nothing. And so he cried out, Lord, show me your face. I want to see your glory. That's the heart of Moses. Lord, show me your glory. Let me see your face. And God had to tell Moses no. But this is what God says to us in Christ. Seek my face. And he gives us all the glory of God shining in the face of Jesus. And we can rest in this salvation. Even if your father and mother forsake you, and some who turn to Christ have to pay a heavy cost, and they lose their family, their mother, maybe your father rejects you because you became a Christian. Well, what do we do? What then? Well, the Bible says, even if your mother and father forsake you, the Lord will take care of you. He will be your father. He will bring you into the family of his people, the church, and he will take care of you. So you make it your business to do one thing, seek his face. But let's do that even now. Father, we seek your face as you have called us to, and we have this great privilege in Jesus. Lord, show us your glory and make our faces to shine the more we see you. We ask it in Jesus' name. Amen.
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Hey, and thanks for joining us today. I'm Jason, and it's great to have you listening to Family Radio today. You know, God is such a good father, and like any good father, he gives the best gifts. And among the sweetest of his gifts are joy and laughter. The Bible says that God gives us not just a little joy, just temporary joy, but fullness of joy. That's what Psalm 16:11 says. In your presence is fullness of joy. So instead of being consumed by worry and anxiety, we can experience true joy today, a joy that is stronger than all of our fears, and it all happens in his presence.

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0: Charles Wesley was born December 18th, 1707, and although he was ordained in the Church of England, he continued to struggle to find peace with God. That all changed on May 21st, 1738.
1: And can it be that I should gain?
0: He was recovering from an illness and was reading the book of Galatians. Wesley wrote that he finally gave himself to Christ and in that moment found peace and assurance in Jesus' saving love. Just 2 days later, he began writing hymns. One of the very first that he wrote, written out of his own conversion experience, remains much beloved today.

0: And we appreciate your company this midday on Family Radio. You know, as followers of Christ, we are called to discern the difference between virtue and vice. As we grow in our knowledge of God's Word, we become better able to recognize the subtle ways that sin disguises itself. We learn when encouragement turns into flattery, when a healthy desire for friendship becomes envy. But, you know, there's one temptation that can be especially difficult to detect because it often disguises itself as humility, and it's the temptation of self-rejection. Author Henry Nouwen once observed that when we begin believing the voices that tell us that we're worthless, unlovable, or unwanted, then we become vulnerable to seeking things like success and popularity and power. But it's all rooted in feelings of unworthiness and self-rejection. Nouwen wrote, "The moment we tell ourselves, 'I'm no good, I deserve to be forgotten, abandoned, or pushed aside,' we are denying one of the most fundamental truths God has spoken about us." And the Puritans, they had a wonderful word for this. They would say that believers are dear worthy. In other words, we're prized, deeply loved by God, cherished by Him. And this is what we need to tell ourselves again and again when the lie of self-rejection begins to creep in. If you're a believer in Christ, the truth is that you are never forgotten. You are not unwanted. You are beloved. And holding to that truth is one of the most powerful ways to overcome the lies of the enemy.
1: Bringing a biblical worldview to all of life, I'm Pastor Rob Pacienza with Coral Ridge Ministries. This Sunday is Flag Day, the day we honor the stars and stripes and the story it represents. The American flag has flown over battlefields and courthouses. It's been folded and handed to grieving families, raised over hard-won ground, and even planted on the moon. The flag represents a nation born out of a conviction that rights come from God, not government, that liberty is a gift worth fighting for and even dying for. While our ultimate allegiance belongs to a kingdom that has no borders and no expiration date, we can still love our country. And as Christians, we honor the flag and what it represents. Acts 17 reminds us that God determines the boundaries of nations and the times we are born into them. You're born American on purpose. This Sunday, let the flag remind you, freedom is precious, faith is foundational, and both are worth protecting. For more, visit crm.tv.
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Are you aware at all, in your own heart of hearts, of the mercy of God to you? Oh, have you sued for mercy? Have you gone to the mercy seat? There, confessed your need before your Lord, until your heart was just wrung out with the awareness of your human frailty and sin. Psalmist said, verily, every man at his best state is altogether vanity. Help me to know my days, how frail. Oh, have you had an experience, beloved, of the mercy of God?

Well, thanks for joining us this Friday. It's great to have you listening to Family Radio. You know, every time that we open our Bibles, we get this sense that we are sitting down with a book that's different. The Bible is a book that will begin speaking to us, not audibly, but in a way that it grabs our minds. The Bible takes hold of us, begins to kind of shake us around, poke and prod at us, until what we read moves us to action. The Bible won't allow us to sit comfortably when our life isn't in order with God. And this is one of the reasons the Bible can be so challenging to read. You know, we say that the Bible is, you know, just confusing, it's boring, it's not relevant to me, when in reality, the Bible is extremely relevant. The problem is that we don't want it to be. I mean, we know very well that the minute we understand what God is telling us, that we are obliged to act according to what God says. And that's something humanity naturally resists. We reject being told what we can or can't have. You know, I'm my own person. Who are you to tell me what I can or can't do? And so the Bible gets to the root of a very serious problem that folks just do not want to face. It's the truth that we are accountable to God and accountable to His Word. Psalm 119, 160, your verse of the day, says that the sum of your word is truth, and every one of your righteous rules endures forever. So, you know, God is our Creator. We owe our lives to Him, and we can always be thankful that in Christ, God has made a way for us to follow and obey it.

Philippians chapter 1, verse 18. What then? Only that in every way, whether in pretense or in truth, Christ is proclaimed, and in that I rejoice. To live is Christ. Yes, and I will rejoice.

that is the beginning of wisdom. And therefore, says Psalm 115, verse 13, he will bless those who fear the Lord, both the small and the great. For it is not talent that God blesses so much as the fear of God. Well as giving us knowledge and wisdom, the fear of God then makes us, well, like God. For those who fear God become like him. For like a fire in the heart, the fear of the Lord consumes sinful desires and fuels holy desires. It brings us to adore God and loathe sin and long to be truly like him. What does that look like? Well, becoming like God must first mean becoming happy. Because God, after all, is 1 Timothy 1:11, the blessed or happy God. To fear God is to enter that blessed divine life. I think most people expect that the fear of God is going to make you morose and stuffy. It's the opposite. The fear of God has a profoundly uplifting effect. It makes us happy. How could it not, when it brings us to know this God? As well as happy, the fear of the Lord makes believers large-hearted, like God. And there's a lovely little example of this in 1 Kings chapter 18, the story of the prophet Obadiah. In 1 Kings 18, we read, "Now the famine was severe in Samaria, and Ahab called Obadiah, who's over the household. Now, Obadiah feared the Lord greatly. And when Jezebel cut off the prophets of the Lord, Obadiah took 100 prophets and hid them by fifties in a cave and fed them with bread and water." What did the fear of God do for Obadiah? It didn't make him self-involved and frosty. The fear of God made Obadiah generous and compassionate to those hunted prophets in need. And that large-heartedness is actually the overflow of a tender-heartedness toward God. It means that those who fear God have, to use another much misunderstood word, jealousy for God. To be clear, such righteous jealousy is not to be confused with selfish envy. Envy wants what is not rightfully ours. But this righteous jealousy is a love that will not let go of the beloved or make do with substitutes. So God the Father is jealous for his beloved Son. Christ is jealous as the bridegroom for his bride, the church. And just so, those who fear God find in themselves a loving jealousy for God. Adoring him, they cannot abide his glory being diminished or stolen. False teaching will distress them, not because it contradicts their views, but because it impugns him. Self-righteousness will become loathsome to them because of how it steals from the glory of his grace. And from all this, you can see it already. From this flows another godlike quality, humility. Do not become proud, but fear, says Paul in Romans 11, verse 20. For trembling in wonder at God takes you off from trusting in yourself. It is the key to true humility. True humility, which is not about trying to think less of yourself, is not about trying to think of yourself less. It is marveling more at him, so that he eclipses.

0: his self. A true and happy fear of God simply eclipses self. It is the antidote to pride and to the prayerlessness that springs from pride. The pride that thinks, I control things and so I don't need to pray. When God is so marvelous in our eyes that we rejoice and tremble, we cannot but praise him and throw ourselves on him in hearty and dependent prayer. We cannot be great in our own eyes. And also, this fear levels and unites us as a church. Because this fear admits no boasting before God, and so it admits no elite, no second class in the church. And so this fear levels us and gathers us together in the warm and humble fellowship of a shared love, where we don't boast in ourselves, but in him. And the fear of the Lord also gives believers strength, especially in the face of anxieties and the fear of man. Now, I'm using an old-fashioned phrase there, the fear of man. We don't tend to talk about the fear of man much today. We call it people-pleasing, peer pressure, codependency. Classic signs of it are the overcommitment of your diary from an inability to say no because you want people to approve of you. Self-esteem issues, an excessive sensitivity to the comments and views of others, and need I mention our fear of evangelism. And, you know, codependency is seen as such a problem today, it's spawned a whole therapeutic industry. It's made millions for airport pop psychology books. Western culture has come to view low self-esteem as the root of our every emotional problem, holding us back in life. And what's the prescription? What's the cure to the problem? Well, the prescription normally given to the problem of building your self-worth on the opinion of others is, you know it. You know it so well. Love yourself more. That's your problem with self-dependence. You don't love yourself enough. Love yourself so much it'll hardly matter what others think of you. In other words, treat the disease of narcissism with more narcissism. But what is clearly surprising for the culture is that the cure isn't working. Seeking to bolster our self-esteem by making us more self-referential and more self-conscious is actually just making us more vulnerable and more thin-skinned. So, if the fear of the Lord is actually the solution, how can the fear of the Lord free us from our anxieties and from the fear of people? Essentially, it acts like Aaron's staff in Exodus. Do you remember which ate up the staffs of the Egyptian magicians? As the fear of the Lord grows, it eclipses, consumes, and destroys other fears. And so the Lord advised Isaiah, Isaiah 8, verses 12 and 13, "Do not fear what they fear, nor be in dread, but the Lord of hosts, him you shall honor as holy. Let him be your fear. Let him be your dread." When the fear of the Lord becomes more central and more important, other fears subside. And here is truth for every Christian who needs the strength to rise above their anxieties, or who needs the strength to pursue an unpopular but righteous course. The fear of the Lord is the only fear that imparts strength. And the strength this fear gives is uniquely a humble strength. Because those who fear God are simultaneously humbled before his beauty and magnificence and strengthened by the same. And so they're kept gentle. They're preserved from being overbearing in their strength. You see, all of us, we are temperamentally inclined to lean one way or the other. Some of us are natural rhinos. Strong, thick-skinned, but not gentle. Some are more like deer. Sweet, gentle, but nervous and flighty. The fear of the Lord corrects and beautifies both temperaments, giving believers a gentle strength. It makes them, like Christ, both lamb-like in humility and lion-like in bold courage and strength. Now, since fear is a matter of the heart, reorienting our fears is no easy matter. But it is something we must do. Into the battlefield of our troubled hearts, we must send in the promises of God that feed this right fear. In the face of our culture and anxiety, having this right fear of God will beautifully adorn and testify to the reality of the gospel we proclaim. And thereby we can give the lie to the atheist claim that liberating ourselves from the fear of God will make a less fearful culture. Now we can show that this fear of God, which is pleasurable to us, not disagreeable, is actually what will liberate us from the anxieties that now flood our culture. But I want to finish with a little observation from Song of Songs. In Song of Songs, the bridegroom makes a statement about his bride that is eye-catching. It's in chapter 6. He says it twice. He says in verse 4, "You are beautiful as Tirzah, my love, lovely as Jerusalem, awesome as an army with banners." In verse 10, he says, "Who is this who looks down like the dawn, beautiful as the moon, bright as the sun, awesome as an army with banners?" The bride is like an army. And she's bright like the sun, with the reflected beauty of the moon. She has become awesome. That is something true about the church, which is the bride of Christ. The church comes to reflect the bridegroom's awesome magnificence. And Song of Songs shows that our transformation is a growth in reflected awesomeness. Led by the Spirit into conformity with Christ, the church begins to exhibit to the world fearsome divine qualities of holiness, happiness, wholeness, beauty. And so the church begins to shine like the moon in the darkness, eliciting both wonder and dread. Believers become like the solid people in the heavenly meadow of C.S. Lewis, The Great Divorce. Their very wholeness and loving joyfulness is fearful to others, inexplicable, alluring, and troubling to unbelievers for how it exposes their grumbling crookedness. In the fear of God, believers become, like their God, blessedly and beautifully fearsome.
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Psalm 145, verses 5 through 7. On the glorious splendor of your majesty, and on your wondrous works, I will meditate. They shall speak of the might of your awesome deeds, and I will declare your greatness. They shall pour forth the fame of your abundant goodness, and shall sing aloud.

And that's the point. How close to Christ we might appear to be and yet not be his. Also to recognize that the betrayer emerges from the core group. They're not somebody who, you know, just shows up every so often and is on the fringe of things. No, he's in the core group. Thereby making clear to us something that we need to pay attention to, that we shouldn't be surprised if we find hypocrisy and false professions of faith in the church. I mean, if you've got it in the disciple band, isn't that what Paul was saying when he took leave of the Ephesian elders in Acts chapter 20? He says, you better take care of yourselves, fellas, and watch over the flock that's in your charge, because after I leave you, from among your own self, there will arise those who will draw people away after them. That's what we discovered in Jude. The problem in Jude wasn't a theoretical problem. It was a real problem that these people were present within the framework of things. It ought not to alarm us to the point of being entirely freaked, but it ought to remind us, as Calvin said, that the church, despite all of its attempts to become a pure church, membership interviews, all the things that we may seek to ensure that everybody is in and understands and so on, the church is always a mixed multitude. It's always a mixed multitude. And when we think about the impact of Satan's activities, the Bible is given to make sure that we're alert to these things. Paul writes to the Corinthians, he says, let us not be foolish and ignorant of Satan's devices. Don't be ignorant, he says. Don't be so stupid as to walk around with your mouth open and assume that you're beyond all these things. This could never be the situation. No, he says, you shouldn't do that. Now, what happened? Well, we don't have time to work our way through, but again, he put it into his heart in verse 2. In verse 27, he entered him, whatever that means. The deed was now done. And so James, when he writes about the impact of this, says, resist him and he will flee from you. Well, how do we resist him? Well, we resist him firm in the faith. We arm ourselves with the armor of God. We don't take ourselves too seriously. We're not just skeptical about the affairs of the world. We're skeptical about our own hearts. We know the wickedness of our own hearts. We know the potential that we have for wandering and for failure and for messing up. And that reality then is there in order to say to us, come on now, get a hold of yourself. Resist him in the power of the Holy Spirit. That's why James is so helpful on this. Just don't open your mind, Alistair, to folly, to foolish, godless thinking. Do not read books about it. Do not watch movies about it. Do not include it in the purview of your existence. Do not open your mind to trash. And at the same time, do not entertain thoughts of sin. Do not play with sin in your mind. Don't play with the idea in your mind. For we have a roaring lion seeking to devour. And don't, whatever you do, make light of the devil's designs. Because it is impossible to read this without realizing that Satan is influential in this drama. However, and with this I will close, he is influential in the drama, but Judas is still responsible for his choices. God is sovereign over all of these events. And the fact that God overrules the evil that bad men and women do as he brings his purposes to pass does not make their actions any less evil. For Judas, the momentum of sin had become irreversible. He's an illustration of the tragedy of Romans chapter 1. And God gave him up. Jesus said, go out
and do what you're

0: going to do. But here's the thing that I want to finish with. God is using all the dark forces of chaos that are going on in Jerusalem in this context as it comes to the crucifixion. All of the malignancy, all of the treachery, all of the animosity, all of the reviling of those who ought to have known better and in many cases did know better. All of that for which all men are responsible. God was using all of that chaos in order to fulfill his purpose from all of eternity. You say, well, that's so hard for me to get my head around. It's supposed to be. But here's the point. The God who was doing that over all the chaos of the Passover in Jerusalem is the same God in Christ as an ascended Lord and King who is using all of the chaos, malignancy, animosity, and reviling in the present context of the unfolding drama of our lives at this point in the 21st century. He is in control. The Lord God omnipotent reigns. It doesn't always seem so, but it is so. He wasn't taken by surprise then, and he isn't taken by surprise now. We can trust him. We can't trust ourselves. We can trust him. But then if we have good friends around us, then when we know that we can't trust ourselves, maybe a good elbow in the ribs, maybe a good arm around the shoulder, maybe a good promise of prayer, maybe something to say, hey, stay in the race.
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0: God moves in a mysterious way. His wonders to perform, he plants his footsteps in the sea and he rides upon the storm. Judge not the Lord by feeble sense, but trust him for his grace. Behind a frowning providence, he hides a smiling face. Blind unbelief is sure to err and try his works in vain. God is his own interpreter, and he will make things plain. Lord, help us to trust you unreservedly, we pray. In Jesus' name, amen.
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1: You see, Jesus has done something for us and something in us that we could never do for ourselves. He's caused us to die. He's caused us to die to our old selves, to our old way of life. Now, the sinful nature, the old me, the flesh within, it's still there for a short time. It still battles on and troubles us. But Paul is realistic about that fact, and we'll see that in the verses to come. But here's the thing, there has been a decisive break. And there is a real sense in which the old me no longer has a life and a future. More than that, the real me, the reborn me, the person that has been redeemed and made new by Jesus, this person has risen from the dead in Christ, and I have a new life, I have a new power in Jesus. And not only that, but my permanent address, it's actually changed too. With my new life and my new identity, I have a new home. This world, with all its corrupting influences, its draws and its enticements, with all its corrupting power, which seems just to stain us even as we walk through it. Do you ever have that sense, like a muddy path on a rainy day? It's hard to stay clean. This world is no longer our home. Heaven is now our home because Jesus has taken us there by faith and through our union with him. Yet another aspect to the work of Jesus, and it makes all the difference here. He not only died and rose and ascended on high, but here's the thing, he's coming back again. When Christ, who is your life, appears, then you also will appear with him in glory.
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7: Hear the word. Reading from Isaiah 45, verses 5 through 7. I am the Lord, and there is none else. There is no God beside me. I girded thee, though thou hast not known me, that they may know from the rising of the sun and from the west that there is none beside me. I am the Lord, and there is none else. I form the light and create darkness. I make peace and create evil. I, the Lord, do all these things.
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9: It is best to be married, but there are some, he says, like me, and I wish there were more, who don't have to be married because they have a special gift of God. 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You might assume, first of all, that they are a uniquely prepared and designed human being, gifted with the Holy Spirit and gifted by the Holy Spirit for singleness.
10: 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These days, the biblical view of gender and sexuality is often labeled bigoted, extreme, intolerant. Of course, our society as a whole has abandoned the traditional view of marriage. So, living in such a culture, what's the best way to defend what the Bible says about marriage? And how can you be sure you're honoring Christ in your marriage, or for that matter, in your singleness? John MacArthur tackles those issues today on Grace to You as he continues his study titled Restoring Marriage. So now here's John with today's lesson.
9: Now I want you to look, and we'll look at the seventh chapter. I want you to look at four key ideas that appear in the first seven verses. And they deal with the whole problem of whether to be celibate or married, whether to be single or married. Number one, celibacy is good. Verse 1, now concerning the things about which you wrote unto me, it is good for a man not to touch a woman. So, verse 1 is saying it is good not to have a sexual relationship. And he's simply saying it is good to be single. He does not say it is the only good. It is also good to be married. He is simply saying it isn't evil to be single. If you're single, it's good. It's not bad, it's not evil, it's not wrong, it's good. But, point two, celibacy is not only good, it's tempting. And this is usually the complaint of single people. Yeah, I understand that it's good, it's just really hard to be single. Very difficult. Verse two, nevertheless, even though it's good, on account of immoralities, let every man have his own wife, and let every woman have her own husband. Now, notice the command. Let every woman have her own husband. Let every man have his own wife. Those are commands. He says, everybody get married. It's good to be single, but everybody get married. Why? On account of what? Immorality. Listen, being single is good, but it's tempting. It's tempting. And the gross style of Corinthian life made it harder for the unmarried to be pure, just like it does in our day. You know, so many unmarried people have problems today because of the constant barrage of sexual temptation being thrown at them. Now, he's not saying that marriage is the absolute demand for everybody. He is saying the norm is everybody gets married because it is normal to have physical desire. And I'll show you how this works in a minute. You say, well, Paul, sure got a rotten view of marriage. Marriage is just so you don't get in trouble. And if you've got a lot of desire, find anybody just so you don't get in trouble. Just get anybody to marry. Is that what he's saying? No. He is simply answering one problem. He is simply answering the argument that everybody should be single by saying everybody can't be single or you're going to get into immorality because the desire is too strong. The norm is everybody has his own wife. Notice the word own prohibits polygamy. And every woman have her own husband. That's God's design. Now, you say, but is that the only reason to get married? No, I got six reasons to get married, the Bible gives. Six biblical reasons for marriage. All start with a P. You ready? Number one, procreation. Genesis 1:28 says to be fruitful and multiply, and you're supposed to have children. That's one reason to get married, to have children. And that's a good reason to get married. God wants to reproduce. Especially godly people. Secondly, pleasure. Another reason to get married is pleasure. Did you know that God designed marriage just for physical pleasure? Just to enjoy. Hebrews 13:4, the bed is undefiled. In other words, it's an enjoyable experience. Marriage is honorable. Marriage is enjoyable. Proverbs 5 talks about the satisfaction that a husband finds in the physical body of his wife and vice versa. Song of Solomon, from beginning to end, all it is physical satisfaction, isn't it? Pleasure. And you read in the Bible about one of the Old Testament patriarchs sporting with his wife. I always like that. And that's part of it. That's part of the marriage situation, pleasure. So procreation, pleasure. Thirdly, marriage is provision. Another reason for marriage is provision. God wants a man to provide what a woman needs. The woman, says Peter in 1 Peter 3, is the weaker vessel. And God knows that a man can support the weakness of a woman. God wants the man to provide for the woman, to nourish her, Ephesians 5 says, to cherish her, to strengthen her, to give her something to lean on, to fortify her. So it's procreation, it's pleasure, it's provision. It's also partnership. Marriage is for partnership. In the Old Testament, God says you need a helpmeet, right? You need a helper. You don't need to do things alone. You need a helper. And so it is for partnership. God gives us a friend. And I think really the key ingredient in marriage is friendship, a partner. Fourth, marriage is a picture. Marriage is given as a picture. Ephesians 5 says it is a symbol to the world of God's relationship to his church. And lastly, marriage is for purity, to keep us from committing fornication. So marriage is for procreation, pleasure, provision, partnership, picture, and purity. Those are the reasons the Bible gives. And Paul isn't only simplifying everything to this. He's just dealing with one aspect. So we are to get married then, because if we don't, we're going to put ourselves in a terrible place of temptation. But that doesn't mean that you run out without really considering what you're doing and marry the first available person just so you don't get in trouble. You'll be in more trouble than you ever thought you were in. But that's just one of the reasons. Don't just marry for the sake of purity if you're not also marrying for the sake of pleasure, if you're not also marrying for the sake of the picture of Christ and his church and you're intending on nourishing and cherishing her, et cetera, et cetera. So marriage is the norm. Celibacy is good, but let's face it, celibacy is also tempting. Third point, celibacy is wrong for married people. They say, well, that's obvious. Well, I don't know how obvious it was to the Corinthians that Paul had to spend three verses clearing it up. Verse 3, let me give you the background. What happens is, here's these Corinthians, they get saved, and immediately they say, well, in order for us to be totally set apart unto God, we're going to stop all of our physical relationships. Some overzealous husband decides he's going to give all of his devotion to God and says, I'm not going to do anything physical with you anymore, dear. Or some overzealous wife says, I'm now totally committed to Jesus Christ. I can't have anything to do with you, especially since you're not a Christian. I don't want a thing to do with you physically. And that's what was happening in Corinth. So how are you going to deal with it? Verse 3, let the husband render to the wife, the translation is the debt. Let the husband render unto the wife the debt, and likewise also the wife unto the husband. Look, you have an obligation in your marriage to give to one another what you owe one another. This is a debt. You are a debtor, men, to your wife. Ladies, you are a debtor to your husband. Even if he's a non-Christian, you owe him a debt. Marriage has its obligations, friends. You are to pay your debts to one another, fulfilling your duty to one another. Pay what you owe. Present imperative in the Greek, continuously rendering to the wife the debt, and likewise the wife continuously rendering to the husband the debt. And what is the debt? I think he's talking about physical sexual relationships. What he's saying is, look, now that you're a Christian, doesn't change that. You continue in marriage to fulfill the sexual desires of each other. I believe that's what he's talking about here, simply because that's the context that immediately follows, and I'll show it to you in a minute. See, God made the physical a great part of marriage. I know there are some Christian people who even in their marriage are very prudish, and I don't want to shock you. I just want to show you what the Bible says. But in marriage, your union physically can be expressed in any way that you want. This is God's design for the fulfillment of pleasure. The Bible glorifies it. In fact, the book of Song of Solomon has a whole book written just on the physical part of marriage. God designed marriage to be the physical expression of love. He honors the sexual desire of marriage. So Paul is saying, look, you have an obligation to one another to fulfill the physical desire and the physical love and the physical need that each other has. Mutual sexual love in marriage is God's design, and it's your duty to one another. It's a vehicle for the expression of that love. And you know, the very act of sex itself strengthens that love. So Paul says, pay your debt to one another. Verse 4, here he explains it further. The wife hath not power of her own body, but the husband. And likewise also the husband hath not power of his own body, but the wife. Now, two imperatives in the preceding verses are followed by two indicatives here that state facts. Pay your dues to one another. Why? Because you have released the authority over your body to your partner. Look at verse 4. The wife has not exousia, authority over her own body, but the husband. Ladies, your body belongs to him. Men, your body belongs to her. That's right. For whatever particular expression she has in mind or you have in mind, that sharing is the thing that God designed. And it's a present tense, incidentally, here, lifelong. The wife continually, lifelong, does not have authority over her own body. So when you say to your wife, dear, you're mine, and she says to you, honey, you're mine, that is the truest thing in the purest sense that you could say right out of the Word of God. And you can quote this verse to each other in its fullness and know that God supports that desire that you have for one another. Now, in the simple sense, the wife's body is her own as God has given it to her. In a spiritual sense, it is the Lord's. According to Romans 12:1, present your body. But in a marital sense, the body belongs to the partner. And the same is true of the man. A beautiful way to express the sharing of marriage. The physical, I am for you and you are for me. If you need me, then I am yours. And if I need you, then you are mine. That's it. Don't break up your marriage because you became a Christian. There isn't any high level sanctity to celibacy. It's good to be single, but listen, it's great to be married if that's what God's given you. Don't violate that. He's given you the gravy, man, if you're married. Peter calls it the grace of life. What he means, it's the whipped cream on the Sunday. It's the gravy. It's the grace of life. Life is great and life is abundant and life abounds for the Christian, but the gravy is to get married. It's exciting. Marriage then is a permanent surrender of everything I am to my partner. I am hers in absolutely the fullest and truest sense. Now he goes a step further and he makes an application, verse 5. Stop depriving one the other. Now here were these people depriving each other of the physical relationship. Well, I'm sorry, dear. Now that we belong to the Lord, we mustn't do that. No, no. Stop doing that. Except it be with consent for a time that you may give yourselves to prayer and come together again that Satan tempt you not for your lack of self-control. Now he says, look, there may be times when you agree not to have physical relationships because you want to pray. You have decided to pray. That's the exception, he said. Now I want to give you some guidelines. Are you ready? Here they come. If you're going to not enter into sexual activity, physical activity, here are the guidelines. Number one, except it be with consent. You have to have a mutual agreement. The word with consent is the Greek word that is the source of our word symphony. Unless your hearts are in symphony, abstention is involuntary on the part of one, then forget it. Because if you force a withdrawal, if you force an abstention from the physical, that's robbing the partner. Unless there's mutual consent. And notice this, for a time, not for a long time, but a set time, not indefinitely, but a prescribed time. We are going to pray for this next 5 days, dear, and we're going to agree to this because God has laid on our heart a burden. We're going to give ourselves that. That's a time. Notice, and it is to be prayer. Fasting is not in the better manuscripts. It's not, that could be a part of the prayer time, but it doesn't seem to be in the earlier manuscripts. You give yourselves to prayer. Now, this should be mutual agreement. It isn't, you know, when your wife whispers sweet nothings in your ear and you say, don't bother me, I'm praying. That isn't the idea. The idea is when you have agreed to pray about a specific thing. There's a definite article in the Greek, the prayer, indicating there was a definite, specific, continuous kind of burden. And what may happen in your life, and maybe you've experienced this, probably all of us have, is that there comes into your life a great spiritual reality, a great spiritual struggle, or something that you recognize as a tremendous need, and you lose the desire and the craving for the physical, and you become lost in the struggle of the spiritual, in seeking out the will and the revelation of God's plan, and that becomes the consuming thing. That may happen. There may be times in your life when you've fallen into sin and you go through a time of purification and your heart needs to be given over totally to the Lord. If that's the case, then you need to withdraw from the physical relationship for a while. This was done in history. Exodus 19:15 for one place. The Mosaic covenant had been given. God wanted the children of Israel to straighten their hearts out and get right with him. So he said, come not near your wives. Exodus 19:15. Separate yourself physically for a time. Talks about 3 days, for a time of purification and concentration on the things of the Lord. In Zechariah, the future, when our Lord comes and the great day when he arrives in the world and the Jews realize who they have slain in the past. It says in Zechariah 12:10, God is going to pour on the house of David and on the inhabitants of Jerusalem the spirit of grace and supplication. They'll look on me whom they have pierced, and they'll mourn for him as one mourns for his only son, et cetera, et cetera. And it says, let every family be apart, the family of the house of David apart, their wives apart, the family of Nathan apart, the family of Levi, of Shimei, all the families that remain, every family apart and their wives apart. In that great time of mourning and spiritual concentration, separation. So there may be times at mutual consent for prayer, a greater desire for spiritual things takes over and that physical falls away. But notice the end of verse 5, and then come together again. Let it be only for that time of prayer, temporary. Why? Simply because of this, that Satan tempt you not for your lack of self-control. Listen, you know, there are people who use the sexual aspect of marriage, I mean, so many do, to manipulate what they want. Well, you know, if the husband doesn't do everything the wife wants, that's it, man. You know, he's on the couch. Or if the wife doesn't do everything the husband wants, he couldn't care less. He didn't even bother with her. And the husband knows just exactly what he has to do to get the right response. So he does it, like sort of like a poor little puppy dog who has to do what he has to do in order to get what he has to get. Listen, when you withhold from your partner for any reason, you put that partner in a place where Satan will tempt them toward their lack of self-control. The first thing that happens is not only the bitterness and the anguish and anxiety that comes between the two, but then the evil thought that comes into the mind, and then the entertainment of the evil thought, and very often it can lead to an adulterous situation. Anytime you withhold from your partner that which is rightfully theirs, you become the agent of Satan. Now, you say you love your wife, men. Women, you say you love your husband, then don't ever put your husband or wife in a situation where they are open to the temptation of Satan simply because you're selfish. It isn't right. Now, this is practical stuff. This gets right down to where we live, right where we're at. But that's the way the Word of God is. If I say I love my wife, if you say you love your husband, if that's really true, then you would never willfully, openly put that person in a place where Satan begins to tempt them to carnality. Sometimes, you know, we deal with people in the church and friends, and we wonder why they have so much trouble walking in the Spirit. And maybe the reason is because they are so frustrated physically in their own marriage that they are constantly being bombarded with thoughts of this. That's not fair. You're not only robbing that person, you're putting them in a place of temptation, and you've become an agent of Satan. Celibacy is good. It's a good thing to be single, but it's tempting. And thirdly, it doesn't belong for married people. Fourth, and this sums it, celibacy is a gift. It is a gift, definitely. And some have it and some don't. And the ones who don't find it very frustrating. Notice verse 6. But I speak this by permission and not by commandment. Now you say, what does that mean? Well, probably the word permission is not a good translation. The word in the Greek means, in its verb form, to think the same as someone. To think the same as someone. In extra-biblical writings, for example, in 2 Maccabees 14:31, the same word is translated aware. It means awareness. Paul is saying, I'm saying what I'm saying because I am aware of your human needs, not as a commandment. In other words, when I said, let everybody get married, I don't mean that I am commanding you all to get married. I'm simply laying this out as the norm because I'm aware of your human needs. Look, he says, don't you people be celibate. Celibacy is a good thing, but get married. And when you get married, fulfill your marriage. And I'm not commanding that you have to get married, but because I am aware of your needs, I'm suggesting this is the best thing. And the only reason you should not get married and fulfill that is verse 7. I would that all men were even as I myself, but every man hath his proper gift of God, one after this manner, another after that. Let's face it, he says, I wish you could all be like me and not have to be married. But this is a gift. I happen to have it. You may not. Now, here's a beautiful thought, people. While marriage is not a command, it is stressed as the norm because of the problem of staying pure. And within marriage, the physical should be continually dealt with and fulfilled in order to keep that purity. It is best to be married, but there are some, he says, like me, and I wish there were more, who don't have to be married because they have a special gift of God. Next time you see a single person, don't assume in your mind that there's something warped about them. Don't assume poor soul must have bad breath or socially unacceptable personality traits. Don't assume that. You might assume, first of all, that maybe they have a charisma of God, that they are a uniquely prepared and designed human being, gifted with the Holy Spirit and gifted by the Holy Spirit for singleness. Now, I have a gift, several spiritual gifts. So do you. Well, here is another spiritual gift that perhaps could be added to the list in a little different sense, and that is the gift of being single. Paul says, sure, it's the norm to marry. I wish you could all be like me. You say, well, Paul, why would he want to be like you? Man alive, I couldn't stand being single. That's because you don't have the gift. What is the gift, Paul? It's the gift to be single and not be consumed by lust. You see? It isn't, the gift isn't just being single. That isn't a gift to some people. That is torture. The gift is being single and loving it. The gift is being single and not being tempted. The gift is being single and not being preoccupied with not being single. That's the gift. And Paul says, hey, I'm not married and I don't need marriage. Now, maybe he was once in his life, but he isn't now. God, since he was saved, gave him the gift of celibacy, the gift to be single and never need a woman. You say, I can't imagine it. No, because if you don't have the gift, you can't imagine it. I can't imagine it. You know, but I've often thought to myself, I love my wife, you know, totally and completely, and my kids, and I wouldn't have it any other way. But you know, I can understand what Paul says when he says, I wish you could be single. There are some things in the ministry that a single man could really do that a married man can't. Look at verse 32 of the seventh chapter. I would have you without care. I mean, wouldn't it be neat if you didn't have any care? If he that is unmarried cares only for the things of the Lord. But verse 33, if you're married, you care for the things that are of the world. What? How you please your wife. Well, it gets right down to it. You know, if you're married, let's face it, you've got certain things you have to care about. You've got to prepare and you've got to take care of and you've got to give time to your kids and time to your wife. And man, if you're single, sometimes I think, wouldn't it be amazing? You just move and just be free. God has given some people this marvelous, marvelous gift. I'll never forget meeting missionaries. I always think running around down there in a jungle from one Indian tribe to the next, totally alone, without any need for marriage, the gift of celibacy, your life is absolutely fulfilled in pouring herself into these people. And there are people like that around the world. What a unique and blessed gift. And it comes from God, but not everybody has it. So Paul says to the Corinthians, look, some people be single if you have a gift of God for it, and you can be single and not be preoccupied with sex. But the norm is be married and stay married. Jesus even said the same thing. Jesus talked about the fact that being single is a good thing. He didn't disparage it. In Matthew 19, listen to this. He says, there are some eunuchs who are so born from their mother's womb. And there are some eunuchs who are made eunuchs by men. And there are eunuchs who have made themselves eunuchs for the kingdom of heaven's sake. That is, people who have decided not to marry so they can serve the Lord. He that is able to receive it, let him receive it. I mean, if you're able, Jesus said, and Paul further defines it as a gift of the Holy Spirit. You know, to be single means you can do certain things that you otherwise couldn't do, and God needs single people. Thank God if you're single and have no desire for marriage. That's a gift of God. Use it. If you're married, you've got the gravy on life. Live it up. Enjoy it. One has one has it. So he says to the Corinthian church, listen, every man has his gift. Most of you, be married, stay married, and fulfill the physical part of marriage. Don't abstain from it, except for a brief time of prayer. You that are single, if it's single and without desire for fulfillment in marriage, single and totally given over to the Lord and loving it, then thank God for the beautiful gift that he's given. So he lays the principle. Celibacy is good. Marriage is good. Just depends on which God designs for you.
11: You're listening to Grace to You, the Bible teaching ministry of John MacArthur. John's current series is called Restoring Marriage. Well, with the issue of marriage in mind, we received a question on our Q&A line some years ago from a man named Phil. It wasn't me, by the way, but he raises an important issue, one that perhaps you've wondered about. So let's hear the other Phil's question, and you'll hear how John responded.
12: Hi, this is Phil from Tampa, Florida. In Deuteronomy 24, talks about a man divorcing his wife, her remarrying and falling out of favor with her second husband. It says that first husband would not be allowed to take her back as a wife again. My question is, what if the woman left the first husband? He did not put her out. He did not divorce her. She divorced him. Does it still apply in that case? You just cannot remarry your former spouse once she's been remarried again. Thank you very much. I look forward to having that clarified.
13: Well, thank you for the question, Phil. The bottom line is this. God hates divorce. And if there is a divorce, what the Lord is saying is you can't just go marry somebody else and then decide you want to go back to the first person. I think the Lord prescribed that to prevent people from getting a divorce because they would see how severe the circumstances were. You can't do a trial marriage. You can't just say, well, I'll try this guy, and if it doesn't work, I'll try this lady, and if it doesn't work, I'll come back to you. Where there is a divorce without biblical grounds, no matter who started it, whether it was the husband or the wife, the person who goes to marry someone else, according to Deuteronomy 24, can't go back to the first husband. That's explicitly stated. And again, the related question is always this. Well, that's the Old Testament. How do you distinguish between the Old Testament and the New Testament? Maybe that doesn't apply in the New. So here's the way I would say we answer that. Marriage transcends the Old Testament. Marriage is a design by God from creation, and it's reiterated as such in the New Testament that God created the man and woman to come together for life. So because marriage transcends the Old Testament unique identity of Israel as a nation, and it is a designed by God for all of human history, the Old Testament prescriptions regarding marriage and divorce also apply to the New Testament and subsequent periods of time. So I think it's a simple principle. If you get a divorce without grounds for that divorce, you have sinned. And if you marry someone else, you can't then all of a sudden decide to go back to the original husband.
11: That's right, friend. And if you have more questions about marriage, divorce, and remarriage, I encourage you to take advantage of all the free resources that we have on our website, gty.org. 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Then be back next week as John MacArthur continues his study called Restoring Marriage, with a look at God's design for that institution and how you can uphold the sanctity of marriage, whether you're married or not. It's another half hour of unleashing God's truth one verse at a time. On Monday's Grace to You.
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15: 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We've learned there's only one race, the human race. So biologically, there's absolutely no such thing as an interracial marriage. Now, the Bible only talks about one biological race, But it does say there are two spiritual races, the saved race and the unsaved race. It's a marriage between these two spiritual races that would be a problem. 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It comes from prejudice, not from God's word. We're only one race, the human race.
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18: May we, by God's grace and mercy, grow in hope. As we do, we will be a better witness. As we do, we will lead purer lives. As we do, we will experience a deeper comfort. And as we do, we will enjoy greater strength.
19: Welcome to Open the Bible with Pastor Colin Smith. I'm Steve Hiller. Glad you're with us today. And Colin, last time we began a message called Hope's Surprising Outcomes. And you've just hit or highlighted those four surprising outcomes right there. For those who missed it, we looked at the first two last time. And you can go back and you can listen at our website, openthebible.org. Looks like we've got two more in store today.
18: Yes, and the way in which hope makes a difference to our grieving, it brings us comfort in our sorrow, is the first of these. Paul speaks very wonderfully of we do not grieve like those who have no hope. He's not saying we don't grieve at all. He's saying that hope makes a difference to the nature of how we grieve. We're going to look at how hope brings comfort, and we're going to look today at how hope brings strength. The apostle says that we toil and strive because we have our hope set on the living God. In other words, you won't have energy to keep doing the work that God calls you to do unless you have hope set on the living God. That's what energizes us and sustains us in the work that God calls us to do. So these are wonderfully practical things, comfort and strength. Who doesn't need these two things? Well, these are the things that hope brings.
19: Well, let's continue to look at this from the book of Romans. We're in chapter 8 as we're continuing our message called Hope's Surprising Outcomes. Here is Pastor Colin.
18: When you look at the suffering of your own life or the suffering that is in the life of another Christian believer, remember that you are not seeing the full picture. Well, you say, what is the full picture? Well, John tells us. When he appears, then we shall be like him. When he appears, our risen and ascended Lord Jesus Christ will return in power and in glory. He will appear. And when he appears, we will be like him. Now, there are some ways in which we are like the Lord Jesus Christ already. Remember that the Lord Jesus Christ became like us. From all eternity, he shared the life and glory of God the Father. He has always been at the Father's side. But when he came into the world, he had to walk by faith, not by sight. He needed to pray. He knew what it was to be hungry, to weep, to fall asleep exhausted. He knew what it was to wrestle with the cost of commitment to God's own will. He carried a cross, and he went right into the valley of the shadow of death. The Lord Jesus Christ became like us in the pain and suffering of his incarnation, so that we might become like him in the glory of his resurrection. And that's our living hope. And the Apostle Paul speaks of it in 2 Corinthians in chapter 4, where he speaks about how, as part of our Christian experience, we find ourselves afflicted and perplexed and persecuted and struck down So then the question is, well, then why are we not crushed? Why are we not driven to despair? Why are we not destroyed? And the answer he gives is this: we know that he who raised the Lord Jesus will also raise us with Jesus and bring us into his presence. We have this living hope. And your faith will stand as you look to the glorious return of the Lord Jesus Christ and find hope in what you will be. When he appears, we shall be like him. Now, how do we know that this is so? Well, John tells us, we shall be like him because we shall see him as he is. And friends, this is an amazing statement. God said to Moses, no one can see the Lord and live. No one. Why? Well, because as our Lord Jesus made clear, only the pure in heart can see God. If you were not completely and utterly pure, the immediate presence of God would consume you in just a moment. When God's people sinned in the desert after the commandments had been given the first time at Mount Sinai, God said to Moses that he would send an angel to lead the people into the promised land. But then God said this, I will not go up among you lest I consume you. And then God said, if for a single moment I should go up among you, I would consume you. The presence of the glory of the infinitely holy God, his immediate presence with sinners, would consume us in a moment. And so God says, well, I can't go with you because no one can see the Lord and live. That is why the prophet Malachi at the end of the Old Testament says, who can endure the day of his coming? And who can stand when he appears? For he is like a refiner's fire. And yet right here, John tells us Christian believers that we shall see God. Now, do you see what that means? Only the pure in heart can ever see God. So if you were to see God, then every vestige of sin would need to be removed from you completely. And John says that's how it's going to be. We shall see him as he is. Now, notice the direction of the argument. This is very important. The fact that we will see him is the proof that we will be like him. Because only spirits made perfect, only glorious resurrected bodies, perfect spirits in glorious bodies, could ever hope to see God. And what John is saying is, see him we will. And that wonderful truth, that you will see him, tells you that you will indeed be like him. See, the question that he's dealing with is, how do we know that we will be like him? And the answer that he gives is, we know that we will be like him because we will see him as he is. So just to be clear, he is not saying, you had better become like him if you're going to have any hope of seeing him. That would be to leave the impossible task on us of trying to earn our own final salvation. Have I lived a life that is pure enough to get me into heaven? That is not what he is saying. The argument is entirely the other way around. He's saying to those who believe in the Lord Jesus Christ, this is your glorious hope. You will see him. And when you see him, you will be completely free from sin and from all of its ugly effects. You will be holy. Your heart will be completely pure. You will love God with all your heart and soul and mind and strength, and you will love your neighbor as yourself. I shall behold his face. I shall his power adore and sing the wonders of his grace forevermore. Now that is your glorious future. In Christ, that is your hope. And when that hope burns brightly in you, it will have a transforming effect on your life. Look at what John says. Everyone who thus hopes in him purifies himself as he, the Lord Jesus Christ, is pure. Now notice here that John is making a statement of fact. He doesn't say, if you have this hope, well, you ought to purify yourself. What he says is, you will. You will. See, we all move in the direction of the thing we really hope for. What we hope for shapes what we do. A man hopes to marry a woman he loves. His hope is to spend his whole life with her. So how does that hope shape his behavior? Well, he moves in the direction of his hope. He spends as much time with her as he possibly can. Hope drives his behavior. And if he wasn't interested in spending time with her, well, no one would really believe that he was actually had his heart set on spending his life with her. Clearly, his heart somewhere else. Now, our great hope is to be with Christ. And it's to be like Christ. And hope drives behavior. And this hope will shape what we do. Everyone who has this hope in him purifies himself. The brighter your hope of being like Jesus in glory, the purer your life will become right now. You'll pursue what you hope for. Grow in hope, and you will live a purer life.
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18: 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It comes to us through the Lord Jesus Christ, and it comes to us by his marvelous grace. So 30 days of hope, I think that's something that everyone can use, and I hope it's going to be a blessing to everyone who reads it.
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20: So we've seen two things.

Thessalonians chapter 4, verses 13 and 14. We do not want you to be uninformed, brothers, about those who are asleep, that you may not grieve as others do who have no hope. For since we believe that Jesus died and rose again, even so, through Jesus, God will bring with him those who have fallen asleep. Now, the Apostle Paul is not suggesting here that Christians don't grieve. The more a person loves, the deeper they will grieve the loss of a loved one. Paul is not saying that Christians don't grieve. What he is saying is that our grief is different from the world's grief because it is shot through with living hope. And Paul then describes our hope, the glorious day in which every single one of us as believers will participate. No believer will miss out on this. One way or another, we will all share in the joy of this glorious day. And in the verses that follow, the apostle makes five glorious affirmations. First, the Lord himself will descend from heaven. Jesus Christ is coming again. Second, God will bring with him those who have fallen asleep. Now, some of you will be thinking right now of the names and the faces of dear loved ones who have died and you miss them. But you are going to see them again. They are with Jesus, and he will bring them with him when he comes. Then the apostle makes a third affirmation. The dead in Christ will rise first. The souls of believers are with the Lord Jesus, already perfect in his presence. These souls are away from the body, and they are at home with the Lord. But when the Lord Jesus Christ comes again, the souls of believers who have died and are already with Jesus will be clothed with resurrected bodies, bodies adapted for eternal life. This is stated very beautifully, clearly, and wonderfully in the Shorter Catechism. It's a document that was written in 1674 by believers who wanted to frame in as clear a way as possible the heart of the Christian faith. And they did it. A catechism does this in the form of questions and answers. It was a kind of tool for teaching the Christian faith. And so there's this question. What benefits do believers receive from Christ at death? And the answer is this. The souls of believers are at their death made perfect in holiness and do immediately pass into glory. And their bodies, still being united to Christ, do rest in their graves till the resurrection. Christ will bring with him the souls of believers who have died, and they will be clothed with resurrected bodies. Then the apostle says, we who are alive, who are left, will be caught up together with them in the clouds to meet the Lord in the air. Now, you read a statement like that and you say, now, how can this possibly be? How could these bodies rise to meet the Lord in the air? I mean, even Michael Jordan could only jump to a staggering height of around 4 feet. Well, the point, of course, is that on this glorious day, we will be given resurrected bodies. And we will be given resurrected bodies at the same time as our departed loved ones. This is what the Apostle Paul says in 1 Corinthians and chapter 15. We shall not all sleep,
but we shall

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1: 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Rejoice in the Lord, O ye righteous, for praise is comely for the upright.